0: Al-Qur'an, the recitation. For over 14 centuries, billions around the world from diverse cultures and walks of life have turned to Al-Qur'an as a source of guidance and wisdom in matters of daily life, spiritually, emotionally, socially, politically, and even financially. It has been a timeless well of knowledge and inspiration for scientists, artists, historians, philosophers, and mathematicians. It has been a cushion of comfort for dreamers, lovers, believers in God's oneness and power, and all those who hold a hope for world justice and everlasting peace. Those who have never been exposed to or opened up their minds and hearts to the divine words of the recitation may not recognize it as a revelation from the very being who created all things. Those who have experienced its miraculous nature hold it as a treasure. Hold it as a gift from the Creator of the universe. The gift of Al-Qur'an.
1: In the name of Allah, the Beneficent, the Merciful.

Unto each nation have we given sacred rites which they are to perform, so let them not dispute with thee of the matter, but summon thou unto thy Lord. Lo, thou indeed followest right guidance.

and they worship instead of Allah that for which no warrant hath been revealed unto them, and that whereof they have no knowledge. For evildoers, there's no helper.

And when our revelations are recited unto them, thou knowest the denial in the faces of those who disbelieve. They all but attack those who recite our revelations unto them. Say, shall I proclaim unto you worse than that? The fire. Allah hath promised it for those who disbelieve, a hapless journey's end. Yeah.

0: ضعف الطالب والمطلوب.
1: O mankind, a similitude is coined, so pay ye heed to it. Lo, those on whom ye call beside Allah will never create a fly, though they combined together for the purpose. And if the fly took something from them, they could not rescue it from him. So weak are both the seeker and the sought.

0: Allah chooseth from the angels messengers and also from mankind. Lo, Allah is hearer, seer.
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0: He knoweth all that is before them and all that is behind them, and unto Allah all things are returned.

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0: فنعم المولى ونعم النصير.
1: And strive for Allah with the endeavor which is His right. He hath chosen you and hath not laid upon you in religion any hardship. The faith of your father Abraham is yours. He hath named you Muslims of old time, and in this scripture, that the messenger may be a witness against you, and that ye may be witnesses against mankind. So establish worship, pay the poor due, and hold fast to Allah. He is your protecting friend, a blessed patron, and a blessed helper. In the name of Allah, the Beneficent, the Merciful.
0: قَدْ أَفْلَحَ الْمُؤْمِنُونَ
1: Successful indeed are the believers.
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1: And who shun vain conversation.
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1: And who are bearers of the poor due.
0: وَالَّذِينَ هُمْ لِفُرُوجِهِمْ حَافِظُونَ
1: And who guard their modesty.

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Then fashion we the clot a little lump. Then fashion we the little lump bones. Then clothed the bones with flesh. And then produced it as another creation. So blessed be Allah, the best of creators. Then lo, after that ye surely die.

Then we produce for you therewith gardens of date palms and grapes, wherein is much fruit for you, and whereof ye eat.

And lo, in the cattle there's verily a lesson for you. We give you to drink of that which is in their bellies, and many uses have ye in them, and of them do ye eat. And on them and on the ship you are carried.

And we verily sent Noah unto his folk, and he said, O my people, serve Allah. Ye have no other God save Him. Will ye not ward off evil?

But the chieftains of his folk who disbelieved said, "This is only a mortal like you who would make himself superior to you. Had Allah willed, he surely could have sent down angels. We heard not of this in the case of our fathers of old."

0: He is only a man in whom is a madness, so watch him for a while.
1: قال رب انصرني بما كذبون.
0: He said, My Lord, help me because they deny me.

Then we inspired in him, saying, Make the ship under our eyes and our inspiration. Then when our command cometh and the oven gusheth water, introduce therein of every kind two spouses and thy household, save him thereof against whom the word hath already gone forth. And plead not with me on behalf of those who have done wrong. Lo, they will be drowned.

And we sent among them a messenger of their own, saying, Serve Allah. Ye have no other God save Him. Will ye not ward off evil?

and the chieftains of his folk who disbelieved and denied the meeting of the hereafter, and whom we had made soft in the life of the world, said, This is only a mortal like you, who eateth of that whereof ye eat, and drinketh of that ye drink.

0: Doth he promise you that you, when ye are dead and have become dust and bones, will again be brought forth?
1: هيهات هيهات لما توعدون.
0: Begone, begone with that which ye are promised.

0: He is only a man who hath invented a lie about Allah. We are not going to put faith in him.
1: قال رب انصرني بما كذبون.
0: He said, My Lord, help me because they deny me.

So the awful cry overtook them rightfully, and we made them like as wreckage that a torrent hurleth, a far removal for wrongdoing folk.

Then we sent our messengers one after another. Whenever its messenger came unto a nation, they denied him. So we caused them to follow one another to disaster, and we made them bywords, a far removal for folk who believe not.

And they said, Shall we put faith in two mortals like ourselves, and whose folk are servile unto us? So they denied them and became of those who were destroyed.

This is a tale of a mother's sacrifice. My mum only had one eye. I hated her. She was such an embarrassment. My mum ran a small shop in the flea market. She collected little weeds and such to sell. Anything for the money we needed. She was such an embarrassment. There as this one day in elementary school. I remember that it was field day, and my mom came. I was so embarrassed. How could she do this to me? I threw her a hateful look and ran out. The next day at school, "Your mom only has one eye," and they taunted me. I wished that my mom would just disappear from this world, so I said to my mom, "Mum, why don't you have the other eye? You're only going to make me a laughing stock. Why don't you just die?" My mum did not respond. I guess I felt a little bad, but at the same time, I felt good to think that I had said what I'd wanted to say all this time. Maybe it was because my mum had not punished me. But I didn't think that I had hurt her feelings very badly. That night, I woke up and went to the kitchen to get a glass of water. My mom was crying there, so quietly, as if she didn't want to wake me. But I took a look at her and then turned away, because of the thing I had said to her earlier. There was something pinching me in the corner of my heart. Even so, I hated my mother, who was crying out of her one eye. So I told myself that I would grow up and become successful, because I hated my one-eyed mother and our desperate poverty. Then I studied very hard. I left my mother and came to Seoul and studied. And I got accepted in the Seoul University with all the confidence I had. Then I got married. I bought a house of my own, and I had kids too. Now I'm living as a successful man. I like it here because it's a place that doesn't remind me of my mother. This happiness was getting bigger and bigger when someone unexpected came to see me. "What? Who is this?" It was my mother, still with her one eye. I felt like the whole world was falling apart on me. My little daughter ran away, scared of my mother's eye, and I asked her, "Who are you?" "I don't know you," as if I tried to make that real. I screamed at her, "How dare you come to my house and scare my daughter? Get out of here now." And to this, my mother quietly answered, "Oh, I'm sorry. I might have gotten the wrong address." And she disappeared. Thank goodness, she didn't recognize me. I told myself that I wasn't going to care or think about this for the rest of my life. Then, a wave of relief came upon me. One day, a letter regarding the school reunion came to my house. I lied to my wife, saying that I was going to a business trip. After the reunion, I went down to the old shack that I called my home. Just out of curiosity, I found my mother fallen on the cold ground, but I didn't shed a single tear. She had a piece of paper in her hand. It was a letter to me. She wrote, "My son, I think my life has been long enough now, and I won't visit Seoul anymore. But would it be too much to ask if I wanted you to come and visit me once in a while? I miss you so much, and I was glad that you were coming for the reunion.
but I decided not to go. For you. I'm sorry that I only have one eye, and that I was such an embarrassment for you. You see, when you were very little, you got into an accident and lost your eye. As a mother, I couldn't stand watching you have to grow with one eye, so I gave you mine. I was so proud of you, my son. That was seeing a whole new world for me, in my place, with that very eye. I was never upset at you for anything you did. The couple of times that you were angry with me, I thought to myself, it was because he loves me. I miss the times when you were still young around me. I miss you so much. You meant the world to me. My world shattered. Then I cried for the person who lived for me. My mother.

And we shall provide them with fruit and meat, anything they shall desire. They shall exchange with one another a cup, free of frivolity, free of sin. Chapter 52, verses 22 to 23. As for the righteous, they will be in a position of security among gardens and springs, dressed in fine silk and in rich brocade, facing each other, and we shall join them to companions with beautiful, big and lustrous eyes. There they can call for every kind of fruit in peace and security. Chapter 44, verses 51 to 55. Every fruit and enjoyment will be there for them, and they shall have whatever they call for. Chapter 36, verse 57. As for him who will be given his record in his right hand, he will say, "Ah, here, read my record. I certainly knew that I would be meeting my account." So he will be in a life of bliss, in a garden on high, the fruits hanging in bunches low and near. Eat and drink with full satisfaction because of the good that you sent before you in the days past. Chapter 69, verses 19 to 24. And among them will be circulated vessels of silver and glasses of crystal, crystal clear, made of silver which they will determine the measure thereof according to their wishes. They will be given a cup in which is a mixture of zanjabil from a fountain called Zalsabil. Around them, youths of perpetual freshness will serve. If you see them, you will think they are scattered pearls. When you look there, you will see bliss and a magnificent realm. Upon them will be green garments of fine silk and heavy brocade. They will be adorned with bracelets of silver, and their Lord will give them a pure drink. Verily, this is a reward for you, and your endeavor has been appreciated. Chapter 76, verses 15 to 22. The companions of the right hand. What are the companions of the right hand? They will be among the lote trees without thorns, among dalh trees with flowers or fruits piled one above the other, and in a shade long extended, by water flowing constantly and fruit in abundance, whose season is not limited nor supply forbidden, and they will be on thrones of dignity raised high. Chapter 56, verses 27 to 34. As for the righteous, they shall be amid cool shades and springs of water and fruits, all they desire. Eat and drink to your heart's content because of what you used to do. Thus do we certainly reward the doers of good. Chapter 77, verses 41 to 44. As for the righteous, they shall drink from a cup in which is a mixture of kafur. Chapter 76, verse 5. Therein they will recline at ease. Therein they can call at pleasure for fruit and in abundance and delicious drink. Chapter 38, verse 51. As for the righteous, they will be in gardens and feel happiness, enjoying what their Lord has given them, and their Lord had already prevented them from the penalty of the fire. To them it will be said, "Eat and drink with satisfaction because of what you used to do." Chapter 52, verses 17 to 19. The dwellings of the people of paradise. Allah has promised to believers, men and women, gardens under which rivers flow, to dwell therein eternally, and good homes in gardens of everlasting bliss. But the pleasure of Allah is greatest, that is the supreme triumph. Chapter 9, verse 72. Abu Sa'id al-Khudri reported that Allah's Apostle, peace be upon him, said, "The believers, after being saved from the hellfire, will be stopped at a bridge between paradise and hell, and mutual retaliation will be established among them regarding wrongs they have committed in the world against one another. After they are cleansed and purified through the retaliation, they will be admitted into paradise. By him in whose hand Muhammad's soul is, every one of them will know his dwelling in paradise, better than he knew his dwelling in this world," related by Al-Bukhari. Abdullah bin Qais al-Ash'ari narrated that the Prophet, peace be upon him, said, "A tent in paradise is like a hollow pearl which is 30 miles in height. On every corner of the tent, the believer will have a family that cannot be seen by the others." Narrated Abu Imran, in another narration, "The tent is 60 miles in height," related by Al-Bukhari. It is reported that the Prophet, peace be upon him, said, "While I was asleep, I saw myself in paradise, and there I beheld a woman making ablution beside a palace. I asked, 'To whom does this palace belong?' Somebody said, 'To Umar bin al-Khattab.'

I remembered Amr's ghayra, jealousy, concerning women, and so I quickly went away from that palace. When Amr heard this from the Prophet, peace be upon him, he wept and said, "Do you think it is likely that I feel ghayra because of you, O Allah's Apostle?" Related by Al-Bukhari. On the authority of his father, Abu Bakr bin Abu Musa bin Qais narrated that Allah's Apostle, peace be upon him, said, "There will be a tent made of pearl whose height towards the sky will be 60 miles. In each corner there will be a family of the believer out of sight of the others." Related by Muslim. Abu Bakr bin Abdullah bin Qais reported on the authority of his father that Allah's Messenger, peace be upon him, the width of which will be 60 miles from all sides. There will live a family in each corner, and the other will not be able to see the believer who goes around to them. Related by Muslims.

Al-Quran Al-Kareem Radio of Australia presents the last sermon of Prophet Muhammad, may the peace and blessings of Allah be upon him. This sermon was delivered on the 9th day of Dhul Hijjah in the 10th year after Hijra at Mount Arafah. O people, lend me an attentive ear, for I know not whether, after this year, I shall ever be amongst you again. Therefore, listen to what I am saying to you very carefully, and take these words to those who could not be present here today. O people, just as you regard this month, this day, this city as sacred, so regard the life and property of every Muslim as a sacred trust. Return the goods entrusted you to their rightful owners. Hurt no one so that no one may hurt you. Remember that you will indeed meet your Lord, and that He will indeed reckon your deeds. Allah has forbidden you to take interest. Therefore, all interest obligation shall henceforth be waived. Beware of Satan for the safety of your religion. He has lost all hope that he will ever be able to lead you astray in big things, so be aware of following him in small things. O people, it is true that you have certain rights with regard to your women, but they also have rights over you. If they abide by your right, then to them belongs the right to be fed and clothed in kindness. Do treat your women well and be kind to them, for they are your partners and committed helpers. And it is your right that they do not make friends with anyone of whom you do not approve, as well as never to commit adultery.

O people, listen to me in earnest. Worship Allah. Say your five daily prayers. Fast during the month of Ramadan and give your wealth in zakat. Perform Hajj if you can afford to. You know that every Muslim is the brother of another Muslim. You are all equal. Nobody has superiority over the other except by piety and good action. Remember, one day you will appear before Allah subhanahu wa ta'ala and answer for your deeds. So beware, do not stray from the path of righteousness after I am gone. O people, no prophet or apostle will come after me, and no new faith will be born. Reason well, therefore, O people, and understand my words which I convey to you. I leave behind me two things, the Qur'an and my example, the Sunnah, and if you follow these, you will never go astray. All those who listen to me shall pass on my words to those, and others again, and may the last ones understand my words better than those who listen to me directly. Be my witness, O Allah, that I have conveyed your message to your people.

respect of others, even when we sometimes acknowledge our faults. And we will earn the reward of Allah subhanahu wa ta'ala, inshallah, in the hereafter through our truthfulness as believers. So in this beautiful story, which happened in the time of the Prophet sallallahu alaihi wasallam, we see that the Muslim must be honest even by bearing witness against himself or against people whom he or she loves, relatives and friends. We cannot justify telling lies to people because the truth would be uncomfortable if we acknowledged it as Muslims. Therefore, we have to ask Allah subhanahu wa ta'ala to guide us and keep us firm on the path of Islam, the honest path, the path of the believers and the righteous, that Allah may reward us in the hereafter for our honesty. O you who believe, fear Allah and be among the honest and the truthful, as Allah said in Surah At-Tawbah in verse 119. As Muslims, we should stand for these universal laws. So, inshallah, we can ask Allah subhanahu wa ta'ala to guide all of us. Wassalamu alaikum wa rahmatullahi wa barakatuh.

the Torah of Musa to Bani Israel, the Zabur of Dawud to Bani Israel, the Injil of Isa to Bani Israel.

Which deed is loved most by Allah? Prayer which is performed at its time. 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So when it's time for the adhan, turn off your radios and tune in to Al-Quran Al-Kareem Radio of Australia.

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Bismillahir Rahmanir Rahim. In the name of Allah, the Beneficent, the Most Merciful, I'd like to welcome you to another in our series, In the Light of Islam. Assalamu alaikum wa rahmatullahi wa barakatuh. May Allah's peace and blessings be on each and every one of you. As you all know well, this program is for your benefit to answer your questions about Islam and anything which is related to Islam. I will be continuing on with a number of questions which have been raised by young students, senior students at the Oxford School. They've given me quite a large list of questions. We've been trying to answer them bit by bit, you know, over the various programs. Of course, we have other emails, etc., that we'll be looking at, but I'll start off with one of their questions. Should men grow a beard? If yes, why and how long? Well, the growing of the beard is first and foremost compulsory. It is a requirement. And a lot of people tend to have this idea that it is sunnah. And that's how they refer to it. It's just sunnah. Sunnah meaning that it was a recommended practice, or it was a practice of the Prophet Muhammad Sallallahu Alaihi Wasallam. Well, the point is that this term sunnah needs to be understood to really properly understand why it may be referred to as a sunnah, yet some people would still insist that it is fard, or obligatory, wajib, compulsory. Why would some insist on that when it's referred to at the same time as being sunnah? Well, the term sunnah has two meanings. There's one meaning which identifies the general methodology of the Prophet, his lifestyle and all the things connected to that. That's called sunnah. And on another hand, sunnah is also used to refer to specifically the acts which the Prophet Muhammad Sallallahu Alaihi Wasallam did, which are recommended for you to do. This is the term used to refer to such acts. Another term used is also mustahab or mandub. These are two other terms used. And perhaps these are better because they avoid this confusion that can come with a term being used in two different contexts. So from the point of view, when one says that it is sunnah to wear the beard, it is not sunnah from the legal point of view, which distinguishes it from that which is obligatory or that which is disliked or prohibited. That's not the correct usage of the term sunnah with regards to the beard. The term sunnah with regards to the beard falls under the category of the general practices of the Prophet Muhammad Sallallahu Alaihi Wasallam. And of his general practices, there are some things which are obligatory. For example, it was his sunnah to pray 2 units of prayer

for Fajr. 2 units of prayer for the obligatory prayers of Fajr. This was his sunnah. I mean, it's not mentioned in the Quran that for the morning prayer it consists of 2 units, 2 rak'at. It's not mentioned there. The Prophet Muhammad SAW did it. And he said, pray as you saw me pray. So he did it, and he instructed us to follow his way. So for the morning prayers, the obligatory morning prayers, it should be 2 units of prayer. So we can say it is from the sunnah of the Prophet ﷺ to pray 2 units of prayer for the morning prayer, Salatul Fajr. But that sunnah of the Prophet ﷺ is wajib, is obligatory. We could also say it is from the sunnah of the Prophet ﷺ not to eat birds of prey and carnivorous animals, wild carnivorous animals. This is forbidden. You'll not find it in the Quran. It's not there, not mentioned. The Prophet, may God's peace and blessings be upon him, he said that you should not eat any bird which kills with the claw or any animal which kills with the eye tooth. These are wild animals, carnivorous animals like the tiger, the lion, you know, these type of, and the birds are like the eagle, the osprey, the hawk, the falcon, etc., etc. We're not allowed to eat them. So we can say it is from the sunnah of the Prophet, may God's peace and blessings be upon him, not to eat birds of prey and carnivorous animals. But that sunnah, what the Prophet prohibited, that is haram. It is haram to eat these things. So we have sunnah, which may indicate what is haram, sunnah, which may indicate what is obligatory. We also have sunnah, which may indicate what is disliked. Like the Prophet Muhammad ﷺ said that we should not eat and drink standing. The Prophet, may God's peace and blessings be upon him, said, do not eat or drink standing. But he himself was seen eating and drinking standing, or particularly drinking standing. There's authentic narrations that he did so. So that practice of the Prophet Muhammad, which is from his sunnah, combined with his statement not to eat or drink standing, indicates to us that it is disliked to eat or drink standing. So here from his sunnah we have something which is disliked, or what is known as makruh. And then we have from his sunnah also, he said that whoever does additional units of prayer with their daily prayers, 2 before Fajr, 2 before Dhuhr, 2 after Dhuhr, 2 after Isha, or 4 after Dhuhr, or 4 before Dhuhr, whoever does these on a regular basis, Allah will make a home for him in paradise. This is something recommended. Here is from the sunnah of the Prophet Muhammad Sallallahu Alaihi Wasallam, something which is recommended, highly recommended. We also have from the sunnah of the Prophet Muhammad Sallallahu Alaihi Wasallam that when a desert lizard, which is called in Arabic a dhab, was brought to him to eat, because Arabs of Arabia did eat this desert lizard, he didn't eat it. When he was asked by one of his companions, is it haram? He said, no, it was just not in the area where I grew up, and I don't like it. So this was his personal dislike. He here indicates by that personal dislike, which is from his sunnah, that the eating of the dub, the desert lizard, is neutral, or what they call mubah. You may do it, or you may not. So from the sunnah of the Prophet,
We have all five categories derived. Now the question is, how do we know whether growing the beard is from the obligatory sunnah or is it from the recommended sunnah? How do we know that? Or is it merely from the permissible sunnah, the mubah? You do it or don't do it, doesn't matter. How do we know? Well, we have to look at the principles which the scholars used to determine how things are classified as obligatory, how are they classified as recommended, how are they classified as permissible in general. Because we should be conscious that this classification is not done by what they call an eeny, meeny, miny, mo method. Meaning that we get, for example, a bottle and we put some balls inside or whatever, one written on it, compulsory, another written, recommended, another written, permitted, another written, disliked, another written, forbidden. And we put it in a bowl, and whenever we have a problem to deal with, you know, is wearing such and such, or doing this, or saying this, or whatever, how do we classify these things? That the scholar sticks his hand in the bowl, and whatever ball he comes out with, he says, okay, it says forbidden, so we say that one is forbidden. He puts his hand in, pulls out another ball, it says, okay, permitted, no problem. He says, okay, that one's permitted. No, this is not the method. This is not the way in which they determine it. It's not arbitrary. It's based on principles. Once we understand these principles, then we can now apply this to all of the various areas. And this is part of the science known as usul al-fiqh, or the fundamental principles or methodological principles of law. How do we determine when something is obligatory? We know it is obligatory when a direct command has come from the Prophet Muhammad ﷺ to do this thing. He said, do it. Now, some people say, well, a command to do something doesn't always mean you must do it. Because one may command somebody to do it and we are in fact recommending. And we may command somebody to do something and in fact we're pleading. What does this mean? For example, if we tell Allah, tell God, give me success, O God. Is it obligatory on God to give us success? No, we are pleading for success. If we say to somebody at work with us, who is a workmate or something like this, we say to them, do a good job with this. We're recommending them. Are we commanding them? No, we're on the same level as they are. We're, you know, equal workmates. We're not the boss or anything like this. So we tell them, do a good job, okay? We're recommending. We're asking them to do a good job. Recommending that they do a good job. Or if the boss tells the secretary, write this letter. It means she has to write this letter, or he has to write this letter. So they go ahead and they do it. So, whether a command represents a plea, a recommendation, or an obligation will depend on who is talking to who. As a general principle, if a lower, a person of lower status is addressing a person of higher status, people are addressing an authority, their command is a plea. They're begging. They're asking, please do this. If people are of similar status and a command is given, then it means it's recommended. Or it could be a plea too. And when the higher authority
is instructing the lower, then it means obligation. That is a basic principle in language. We assume that a higher authority instructing lower people of a lower status, that means it is obligatory. So if God is the higher authority, Prophet Muhammad Sallallahu Alaihi Wasallam, he's the higher authority. They instruct us to do something, we must assume that that instruction means obligation. Why? Because as I said, even in our own dealings with language and the world, that's what we assume. If we didn't assume this, then we will have a state of confusion where the boss tells the secretary, do this, and the secretary stops to think, well, does the boss mean I must do this? Or is he just recommending that I do it? Or it's a, if I do it, don't do it, no problem, you know? If the secretary, or if those working for the manager, the boss, don't take commands to mean you must do it, unless stated otherwise, then you have confusion. Systems cannot function. The world would fall apart. So according to language, we generally understand an instruction to mean obligation when it is given by a higher authority. But if that higher authority adds some other condition, some other qualifying statement, then this may shift that command to recommendation. So if the boss says, do this letter, write this letter next week, I mean, you don't have to do it now. I mean, you could, if you want to do it now, that's good. But it's not obligatory for you to do it right now. Something you could do later. Or if he says, write this letter if you receive an instruction from that company or the other and so on and so on. So it means it's not on you to do it unless you receive it. So if you don't receive that, then you don't have to do it at all. So these are qualifying statements and circumstances which now can modify a command to a lesser status of a recommendation or something to do possibly or possibly not. Now when we come back now to the issue of growing the beard, and we look in Sahih al-Bukhari, the most authentic book after the Quran, we find there Prophet Muhammad Sallallahu Alaihi Wasallam in an authentic hadith or statement saying, grow your beards and trim your mustaches. Grow your beards and trim your mustaches. Distinguish yourself from the pagans in some of the narrations. So he gives a direct command, grow your beards and trim your mustaches. So from that, because of the fact that there were no other circumstances to change that instruction from being obligation, then the correct understanding is that this is an obligation on all men. Of course, women, if you're growing a beard, Islam does permit you to remove it. I mean, that to that degree, because that's not a norm for a woman, right? Some women grow hairs, and if some may be heavier, some less. You know, if it's just a few little hairs here and there, of course, one doesn't necessarily have to worry about it. You can just, you know, use some form of coloring or whatever, which can just make it blend, and, you know, so you don't want to be plucking, picking, and all these kind of things on your face anyway. But if it starts to grow in heavy and it's disfiguring, making you look like a man, then most scholars hold that it is permissible for you to remove that hair. But for men, because this is supposed to be a symbol of their manhood, this is one of the distinguishing features between men and women, they're supposed to grow that beard. An obligation. If one does not grow the beard, one is in sin. Every time the person takes the razor to their face and removes the hair from their face, they are committing a sin. And this is something which scholars of the past held
in such importance or esteem that in the courts, during the period of the Ottomans, etc., in the courts, the judge would not accept the witness of one who shaved his beard. Because they felt that if a person would be so bold as to openly disobey the Prophet, because of course it's something open. I mean, of course, everybody maybe disobeys the Prophet in different ways in their lives, etc. They commit sins, etc. But sins are usually hidden. We hide it from others. But where a person is so bold as to just up in everybody's face, I am disobeying the Prophet, they say, well, can we trust such a person to give a true and honest witness? No. So they wouldn't accept his witness in the court. So the growing of the beard is obligatory. Even when the Prophet Muhammad Sallallahu Alaihi Wasallam met with two emissaries who were sent to him from the Christians, they came to him and they had these big handlebar mustaches and their beards were shaven. He turned away and didn't want to look at them. And they asked, why, what's wrong? And he asked, who told you to do this? He said, well, our Lord, our commander, he instructed us to do this. He said, well, my Lord instructed that the beards are grown and the mustaches trimmed. This is even dealing with people from other cultures. So we understand that the growing of the beard is an obligation on a Muslim man. In terms of how long should it grow, because of course the beard may grow down to your ankles, drag on the ground. Should you just grow it and don't cut it? Well, we then look to the companions of the Prophet Muhammad Sallallahu Alaihi Wasallam, what they understood, and it was their practice to trim their beard. Whatever was beyond the length of a fist, they would trim the beard. They let it grow. The maximum length was to that of a fist, or the shortest. They would shorten it to the length of a fist. What is beyond that, you know, they would trim. That was the sunnah of the companions of the Prophet Muhammad Sallallahu Alaihi Wasallam. So, from that, I hope, inshallah, it is clear to you, dear, that it is obligatory on men to grow their beards. They may trim it if it is beyond the length of a fist. And shaving of the beards is a sin. With that, I'd like to thank you for being with us in this segment of our program, In the Light of Islam. 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

0: 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Dear brothers and sisters in Islam, Assalamu alaikum wa rahmatullahi wa barakatuh, and welcome to Mercy to Mankind. On my right is Brother Ahmed Abdul Jawad, and on my left is Brother Muhammad Abdul Salam. We would like to welcome them all to our program. Last time we met, we talked about the first migration of the Muslims to Abyssinia. They're trying to fled their country, their homeland, simply because they want to worship Allah Azza wa Jal alone. Yet the pagans, their people, their blood did not allow them to do so. They tortured them, and in some incidents they killed some of them. They deprived them from their basic rights to worship their Lord. Therefore, a number of 16 almost Muslims immigrated to Abyssinia, to Al-Habasha, in the eastern coast of Africa. And soon afterwards they heard that there was a truce between the pagans and the Muslims. So they returned immediately, hoping to find this news true. And to their surprise, it was not. Therefore, the Prophet ﷺ gave them the permission for another group to go again to Abyssinia. But this time, because the first group were as a scouting group, they saw the environment, they saw the country. Once they came back, they told their brothers and sisters that the things there were settled and it was okay for them to migrate to Abyssinia. The second group were comprised of over 100 Muslims, men, women, and children. They all fled Mecca and went to live in that new land. And it is not easy to migrate from one country to the other. They're not going there to pursue a job or a career. They're not going there to medicate. They're not going there to do something that is recreational. It's not for the recreation they're going. They are going there to flee with their religion, to be able to worship Allah Azza wa Jal alone. And they're abandoning everything that was so close to their hearts, their families, their loved ones, their properties, and everything that connects them with their past. They are leaving all that behind in pursuit of their cause, which is to worship Allah Azza wa Jal alone. Do we think that the pagans left them on their own because they have left their country? They gave them their freedom to worship Allah Azza wa Jal? No. The pagans sent an envoy to follow them and to convince the king and the authorities to send them back again to them. And this is exactly what's happening in the world at the moment. If someone flees with his religion to another country to worship Allah Azza wa Jal alone, he's not a terrorist. He's not an extremist. He simply wants to worship Allah Azza wa Jal in peace. And that is why the Muslims had to migrate to Abyssinia to be able to worship Allah Azza wa Jal in peace. Later on, the pagans did not leave them to worship Allah in peace. So they sent a convoy of two. They sent Amr ibn al-As and Abdullah ibn Abi Rabi'ah with the sole objective to make the king throw them back again to their people and country. What they did was very basic. They started by bribing the clergymen. They went and met the clergymen of the king, who were the priests at the time, and they gave them presents. And they explained to them that to your kingdom came ignorant boys of ours. They are from our country. They have abandoned their religion and they did not come into your religion as Christians and made up a new religion that no one ever heard of. And our people sent us to your king so that we could convince him to send them back with us. And we wish, once we talk to the king, that you support us in this process, because our people know them better than you do, and we know their faults and their shortcomings. So the clergymen agreed to do this, the priests, because they were bribed, they were giving presents. The envoys, Abdullah ibn Abi Rabi'a and Amr ibn As, also presented the king himself with these presents. And the king had a title. His name was Asmaha, but his title was An-Najashi. And every superpower had a title for the king. So, for example, Heraclius was the ruler of the Romans, the Byzantians, but his title was Caesar. And also Kisra was the ruler of Persia, and he had a name of his own. So the clergymen agreed, and they called for a meeting with the king, and the king permitted them to come in. So they started saying to him that this is ignorant boys of us came to your kingdom. They have innovated a new religion that is not their ancestors' religion, and they're not your religion. It's a made-up religion. And our people know them better than you do. And we do not want them to spoil your country. And the dignitaries of Quraysh has sent us to request you to send them back with us. So please do that. Immediately, the clergymen and the priests talked and said, yes, we agree. This is the best thing to do. The only thing that Abdullah ibn Abi Rabi'a and Amr ibn As feared most was that the king hears them and listens to what they say. Because they knew that the words that come out of a Muslim's mouth has the effect of magic. It is so convincing. It is so appealing to people. So they did not want anything from the Muslims to be delivered in front of the king. Once the clergyman requested the king to send them away, the king refused that. He said, this is unfair. People coming to my country, trusting me, choosing me over all the other countries. And you want me to send them away without hearing their justifications to what you have said? This cannot be done. I have to listen to them. So he sent his messenger to the Muslims requesting their presence in his court. The Muslims, once they heard that they were requested to appear in front of the king, felt helpless and they were afraid. Now, we have just landed in this country and we are enjoying the freedom of worshipping Allah Azza wa Jal without being tortured or harassed. And now the king wants us to talk to him. What will we do? He will definitely send us away with Amr ibn al-As and his companions. But faith always prevails. They said, we will go and meet him, and there is nothing for us to hide. We will say whatever Islam tells us to do. So they went there, and their spokesman was Ja'far ibn Abi Talib. He was the cousin of the Prophet alayhi salatu wasalam. So he told him, the king asked him, what is this religion that you have brought to my country? And why did you abandon the religion of your ancestors? And around the king were those clergymen with their Bibles open around him. So Ja'far ibn Abi Talib answered him in a very straightforward way. He told him, O king, we were people of ignorance and we used to worship idols. We used to eat dead meat that was not slaughtered. Any dead animal, we could eat the flesh of it. We used to do everything that was bad, especially vice. We used to not connect with our next of kin and relatives. On the contrary, we used to abuse them. We used to be bad with our neighbors. We never respected our neighbors. And it was survival of the fittest. The stronger usually ate and overcome the weak. We used to be living in such manners until Allah the Almighty sent us a messenger from among us. We know him. We know his lineage. We know his fathers and forefathers. He was among us and we knew how honest, trustworthy, and faithful he was. We knew him because we saw whatever he did, and he was not one of the bad ones. He was among the very best of us. He called us for one thing. He called us to worship Allah Azza wa Jal alone and forget everything else that we used to worship and associate with Allah. He told us not to worship the stones, the idols, the trees that we used to worship. He told us and ordered us to be honest in speech, to fulfill our promises, to give whatever we have been entrusted with, and to be kind to our next of kin, and to be kind to our neighbors and give them the best things we have. He told us not to do anything that is bad, and he told us that bloodshed is forbidden, so he prevented us from killing each other. He prevented us from false testimonies, and he prevented us from abusing the money of orphans, and he told us not to worship except Allah Azza wa Jal. He ordered us to pray and to pay money for the poor, and he asked us to fast the holy month of Ramadan. And Ja'far started mentioning the good things about Islam to the king. And this is what we have done, and this is what we have performed. And that is why our people did what they did to us, tortured us, abused us, and kicked us of our country. We talked about how Ja'far ibn Abi Talib presented Islam in the shortest and most concise way that anyone could do. And this is our role as Muslims. Whenever you're requested to talk about Islam, what do you usually do? This is the role model how we should present Islam. What is Islam? Not to associate any other with Allah Azza wa Jal. To do good things, to stay away from bad things. End of story. No one in his sound mind can come and say, well, I don't like Islam, all in all. Because whatever Islam calls for is on the top list of virtues. And whatever Islam forbids, it's also in the list of vice. And this is the beauty of Islam, that it appeals to people's nature. And no one rejects Islam because of what it is. Maybe they reject Islam because of the actions of Muslims. But when the Muslim's actions are in line with the Quran and Sunnah, then his da'wah, his message is easily accepted by others. Ja'far ibn Abi Talib told him that this is what the Prophet ﷺ requested us to do. And when our people did not allow us to worship Allah Azza wa Jal in freedom, and they started torturing us, abusing us, humiliating us, then we had no other choice but to leave the country and go to a country where we are sure that the authorities will allow us to do so. And we heard about your country, O King, and we came to worship Allah Azza wa Jal here. So the Najashi, the king, told them and asked them, do you have something that you can recite to me, that book or revelation that you claim your prophet has brought you? So Ja'far ibn Abi Talib read to him the very beginning of Surah Maryam. And in Islam, we have a whole chapter that is called After Mary the Virgin. And when he recited these verses that talked about Zechariah, the father of John the Baptist, and how he was so old when he was blessed by Allah Azza wa Jal and given this son, John the Baptist. And it goes on to talk about him taking care of Mary the Virgin and supporting her while she was worshipping Allah Azza wa Jal alone, because her mother, the daughter of Imran, the wife of Imran, made an oath and vowed that if she's pregnant, whatever she is, whenever she delivers, then this baby will be devoted only for the worship of Allah Azza wa Jal. And the story goes on to talk to us about her pregnancy, the miraculous pregnancy without a father, and that the birth of Jesus Christ, may peace and blessing be upon him.
1: Yeah, I think it's very intelligent from Ghaffar to recite verses from Surah Maryam.
0: That's very true, because he chose the verses that are related to the Christians. And you can tell, you can sense that An-Najashi was a committed Christian and that he loved Allah Azza wa Jal. And he surrounded himself with people of religion, clergymen and priests. And this is the religious aspect of ruling. Because even Muslim rulers should surround themselves with Muslim scholars and people of knowledge to guide them what is acceptable in Islam and what is not. And the rulers, if they do not surround themselves with Muslims, Muslim scholars, then they will go astray. They will do whatever the superpowers ask them to do without knowing if this goes along with the Quran and Sunnah or not. And without the support of Allah Azza wa Jal, we have no one to support us, because it is Allah subhanahu wa ta'ala that brings all the benefit and prevents all the harm. La ilaha illahu.
1: I want to ask a question. Why the pagans choose Amr ibn As and Abdullah ibn Abi Rabi'ah?
0: Definitely, when you send someone to execute a mission, you have to pick the best one for that mission. Amr ibn al-As was known to be one of the smartest Arabs at the time. He used to be called the Dahiya of the Arab, because he was so intelligent and he knew how to plot and make strategies and execute them. And that is why, and he was very articulate. And that is why, once you hear his presentation in front of the king, to me, I was convinced. If I were the king, I would have sent them away, because it was very convincing. They are from our people. They've left the religion of their ancestors and made up a new religion. And we know them more than you do. And all what we want is for you to send them with us. And I was sent not by the lower level of people. I was sent by the dignitaries of Mecca, of Quraysh. So I come with power. So this kind of presentation shows you his intellectual powers, and that is why they chose him to go and bring these people.
2: Sheikh, migration in Islam, as we know, that is leaving a non-Muslim country or going to a Muslim country where you can apply the rules and the pillars of Islam. So the Muslims went to Abyssinia or to Habasha, and that was a non-Muslim country.
0: Mm-hmm.
2: And why they exactly choose this country?
0: Okay, that's a very good question. Migration originally is not to go to a Muslim country. Migration is performed to enable you to worship Allah Azza wa Jal freely. So even if you live in a Muslim country where you are oppressed, tortured, and prosecuted just because you are a Muslim or practicing Islam, then it is a must that you migrate to go somewhere where you can practice Islam. Even if that somewhere were to be a non-Muslim country, as the case nowadays, unfortunately, with the Muslims drifting away from Islam. So at the time of the Prophet alayhi salatu wasalam, there were no Muslim countries. The Prophet alayhi salatu wasalam gave us the justification. He told the companions, once he told them and instructed them to go to Abyssinia, he told them that the reason behind that is that the ruler of Abyssinia is a fair and just king. People would not be done wrong to in his presence. And that is why they went. And it was manifested here clearly that was the case. So once the king heard from Ja'far ibn Abi Talib, and Ja'far started reciting the few verses of Surah Maryam, the Virgin Mary, the king started to cry. And all the priests and clergymen also started to cry because they were touched by this beautiful story, by this beautiful chapter of the Quran. And then the king said, "You may go and worship Allah as you please. I will not allow them to take you to your country." And everyone went back to their quarters. Abdullah ibn Abi Rabi'a and Amr ibn al-As were furious because they failed their mission. Amr ibn al-As, who was one of the most intelligent Arabs at the time, said, "Tomorrow I'm going to do something that will annihilate them from this country." And Abdullah was a little bit softer person and told him, "Come on, they are our cousins and brothers. Don't do something that is bad for them." But Amr ibn al-As was determined. The following morning, he went to the king and told him that, "Okay, you gave them permission to stay, but I just wanted to inform you that they say something really bad about Jesus Christ." And of course, as a Christian, well, unfortunately, nowadays it's a different story. In the old days, the real Christians would not allow anyone to say anything that is bad about Jesus Christ. Peace and blessing be upon him. As Muslims, this is completely forbidden for a Muslim to say anything that is negative about Jesus Christ, Moses, Abraham, Noah, any messenger or prophet of Allah Azza wa Jal. And that was the case at the time of the king of Abyssinia, al-Najashi. Nowadays, it's completely different. You can have people insulting Jesus Christ or making bad drawings or even cursing him. You have people impersonating him in movies, in comic books, and so on. And everybody is normal with this. And this is not acceptable in Islam. And it was not acceptable at the time of the Abyssinian king. So once he heard this, he asked for the Muslims to come again in front of him. And then they felt that there is trouble in the horizon. So they started asking each other, "What are we going to say?" Ja'far said, "It's very easy. This is our religion. We cannot lie about this. We have to say exactly what we are told to say." So the king asked Ja'far, "What do you say about Jesus Christ? May peace and blessing be upon him." So he told him, "We only say what Allah Azza wa Jal has told us, that he is the messenger of Allah, he is the servant of Allah, and he is a spirit from Allah Azza wa Jal given to the Virgin Mary, miraculously giving birth to Jesus Christ, peace and blessing be upon him." And Najashi was a very wise king, and he himself was a monotheist. He believed in the oneness of Allah. So he looked down and said, "This is exactly what the Bible said about him." The clergymen, the priests, all started to tremble and said, "Oh," making noise. And he told them, "Don't make whatever you want. Make whatever noise you want. This is the truth that is in the Bible. And he told the Muslims that, go and worship Allah Azza wa Jal in my country. You are the safe ones. No one will dare come and stop in your face. And whoever dares attack you, then he is attacking me. As for you, Amr ibn al-As and Abdullah ibn Rabi'ah, take your gifts. I don't need them. And go back to your country. I will never accept bribe from people when Allah Azza wa Jal did not accept the bribe from me. And this has another story. And inshallah, we may get to know this story when we meet again. And until then, fi amanillah, wassalamu alaikum wa rahmatullahi wa barakatuh.

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2: بسم الله الرحمن الرحيم. In the name of Allah, the Beneficent, the Most Merciful, I'd like to welcome you to another in our series, In the Light of Islam. Assalamu alaikum wa rahmatullahi wa barakatuh. May Allah's peace and blessings be on each and every one of you. Well, they have continued to look at your questions. And the question which we'll be looking at today is one from Sister Shahnaz Parker, who says, I am a South African Muslim currently residing in Abu Dhabi. My friend from back home, who is a Christian, says that one of the children was asked to do a project about Islam. The questions that were given were, question one, after Hajj, how may you be changed? How may your attitude and behavior be affected? Religious and moral qualities, i.e., the way you practice and think about your religion and your attitude, actions towards others of the world. Question two, in what way does Hajj make it clear that all are equal? Are there any signs that people are not regarded equally? I thought these were quite interesting questions and have not been to Hajj yet. Inshallah, I hope to do so as soon as possible. What I always feel is that you should be a practicing Muslim anyway. That is, especially doing the five times daily prayers, etc. Going to Hajj should make you an even better Muslim. Can you please be of assistance? It will be greatly appreciated. Okay. Our first question is for Sister Shahnaz. After Hajj, how may you be changed? Well, we know this question arises because of the fact that the Prophet Muhammad Sallallahu Alaihi Wasallam had said that the reward for an accepted Hajj is paradise, and that a person who goes for Hajj and does not commit any gross acts of indecency, you know, does not get involved in harming others, you know, major argumentation, etc., such a person returns from their Hajj pure from sin like the day they were born. So we have know that Hajj has this cleansing property, purifying individual. And at the same time, its reward is paradise, a great reward. So therefore, it must change that individual. I mean, what are the signs that a person's Hajj has been accepted? Well, the scholars have pointed out one of the signs is that they have changed. Their whole behavior patterns, etc., would have changed. Meaning, for example, maybe they went for Hajj, and prior to going for Hajj, they used to pray, you know, off and on, Fridays, maybe sometimes each day, whatever, so on, so on, so on. But they went for Hajj, and they came back, and you see them on their five times daily prayer, establishing what they were doing, what they were supposed to be doing. Of course, it's something they should have been doing before, as Sister Shahna has mentioned. But if they weren't coming back from Hajj, they will be. And all of the other basic requirements of Islam, they're going to be doing. Now, if a person goes for Hajj, and he or she comes back, and they're doing some, but there's still major requirements of Islam which they're not doing, then we can't say that this really has purified them. It hasn't. They really haven't changed. If they're picking and choosing from Islam what they will do and what they won't do, what is pleasing to themselves and what is not, then they have not submitted. They really have not accepted Islam in their hearts. They may have accepted Islam externally in words. We say, yes, we are Muslims, we accept Islam, so and so. But it hasn't really entered into their hearts. It hasn't been transformed into belief, which now motivates them to submit their wills to God. So, a person who goes for Hajj, when they come back, all of the basic requirements of Islam, they must be doing. They must establish that now. Their whole life pattern has changed in this way. That is a basic thing. And of course, people who are already doing the basic things, which they're supposed to be doing anyway, how are their lives changed? Well, there are recommended things. For each basic thing in Islam, there are recommended acts. The obligatory prayers, the recommended prayers. The obligatory fast, the recommended fast. The obligatory Hajj, recommended Hajj, which is called Umrah. The obligatory charity, we call Zakah, we have Sadaqah. See, all of these acts have recommended acts which surround them to protect the core. So a person coming back, likely they will be involved if they were already establishing their basics. They came back, then you will see them involved in the recommended acts. These will be now established as established part of their practice. And we should mention here that if a person does all of the obligatory acts and they're doing all the recommended acts, but they are of bad character, they lie, they cheat, they steal. They do all these things, but they pray five times a day, they fast the month of Ramadan, and they do all this, and as well, they do voluntary fast, and they're, you know, doing voluntary prayers, and they're giving charity, but they lie, they cheat, they steal. Then these are signs that their Hajj is not accepted. Because these acts are geared towards changing people's character, to making them morally conscious people. As the Prophet Muhammad said, إِنَّمَا بُعِثْتُ لِأُتَمِّمَ مَكَارِمَ الْأَخْلَاقِ. I was only sent to perfect for you the highest of moral character traits. الدين المعاملة, the religion is good treatment of others. البر حسن الخلق, righteousness is good moral character. So we see really that the essence of what Islam is geared at is changing the individual's moral character to make him or her a morally sound individual. So this is the major change that we should see coming out of a person going to Hajj. That one, they're doing what is obligatory, and two, that what is obligatory and what is recommended, whatever they're doing of it, affects their behavior. So they become better people, morally sound people. These are the real signs. Because the ritual, while obligatory, will not take anyone to paradise. The ritual will not take a person to paradise. The ritual is a means of changing that individual so that his or her acts would then be pleasing to God, and by the grace of God, they would be taken to paradise. This is the correct understanding. So, when we said then, in what way, or how does a Hajj change the individual, we'll say it comes down to this. There should be a change in the person's character. The other question was, I think this covers basically everything. Attitudes, actions towards others in the world, how you practice your religion, etc. I think we've covered basically everything there. So one, a person is lacking or slack in their religious obligations, they come back and they establish them. If they're already doing them, they're doing more. But most important, that in doing these, they are changed morally. If they were a type of person who used to curse a lot, they used to use a lot of curse words, bad words, these type of things, you find that they have changed. They no longer speak in this way because it is morally abhorrent. It is morally disgusting, something displeasing to God. So they would be avoiding this. This doesn't mean that they become back now angels. I'm not saying that the person comes back from Hajj and they turn into angels, that you have to turn into an angel, never doing a single wrong thing, saying a single wrong word, or even thinking a wrong thought. No, we're human beings. We're human beings. So we will still commit errors. As Prophet ﷺ said, "Kullu bani Adam khata." All of Adam's descendants constantly make errors. So we're going to, that is the nature of human beings. We cannot get away from that. However, what does one do when one makes errors? Prophet ﷺ said, وَخَيْرُ الْخَطَّائِينَ التَّوَّابُونَ, and the best of those who constantly make errors are those who constantly turn back to God in repentance. So when we make errors, and we're informed of them, we realize it, we accept it, and we try to change ourselves. We turn to God, ask His forgiveness. We feel bad about the things that we do which are not correct, and we try to correct ourselves. We ask God's help. We ask His forgiveness. If we've harmed others, we ask their forgiveness. So, as long as we're involved in that process, then we're able to continually purify ourselves, because the Prophet, may God's peace and blessings be upon him, had said, "At-ta'ibu min adh-dhanbi kaman la dhanba lah." The one who repents from sin is like the one without sin. So, this act of repentance is a major purifying act in and of itself. So that, I think, covers our first question. The second question, in what way does Hajj make it clear that all are equal? Well, how does it make it clear that we're all equal? Well, we see that human beings going for Hajj are not allowed to wear anything they want to wear. Men, they all wear a single garment or two garments, a top towel-like, sheet-like garment, and a lower one covering the major area of awrah between the navel and the knee. This garment everybody's wearing. Normally in the life, people wear clothes to indicate their status. The person who is of a higher status, he has specially designed suits, which are, you know, whatever, you know, or thobes, which are quality material, looking like this. I mean, you can judge people based on just the clothes they're wearing. He's from a higher status, he's from a lower status, etc. in the society. Whereas everybody now is leveled to one common dress. One. So this is where the issue of equality, you can see, leveling of people comes about. It's always been pointed out that this idea of wearing just these two garments is also a reminder to us of our end. When we die, we are wrapped in two sheets of cloth. We've come into this world with nothing, and we leave this world with nothing. The wrap is just to cover our bodies as we're put in the ground. So the garments are a leveling factor, and it's also a reminder of where we're headed. So this identifies or promotes a concept of equality among people. I would say also that the acts that are being done, everybody has to go and make tawaf. They have to go to Arafah. They have to all go and do these things. Now, of course, people may be able to afford to drive from one place to another. Others may have to walk, whatever. But once we get to these different locations, we all have to do the same thing. That, again, helps to or promotes the concept of equality amongst people. Now, and that is for everything. For men, women, everybody has to do the same thing. However, the question is, are there signs that people are not regarded equally? Yeah, well, there is a sign here. We can say that when we said that the wearing of the two sheets, this is for men. So men and women are not treated the same. The women may wear whatever they wish. They wear a garment. But of course, it must cover them according to the requirements of female garments, everything except for face and hands, loose material, should not be see-through and all those kind of things. Some women wear white, some women wear black. Actually, there's no special color. But the women are dressed differently from the men. So one could say hair. There's inequality. Women are required to cover themselves up. The men can just wear this wrap around their waist and, you know, sheet over their shoulders. So this is inequality. Yes, it is inequality. But this is taking into account the difference in the nature of human beings. As Allah said in the Quran, وَلَيْسَ الذَّكَرُ كَالْأُنْثَى. The male is not like the female. They're different. We had some time in the past where some Western writers wrote a book called Women Are from Venus and Men Are from Mars. You know? Yes, men and women are different. Now, in terms of their relationship to God, they're all equal. That's where we all have to do the same things on the Hajj. The prayers, the different acts that are required, the slaughtering, etc. We all have to do the same thing. This is where the equality lies. Equality in our responsibility to God. But not equality in the sense that a woman is the same as a man. No, they're not. In fact, a clear indicator of this is some years back in Toronto, not that many years back, women argued for the right to walk bare-chested in the streets. In the summer, obviously. Because winter, it would not be very convenient. Why? In the summer, of course, it is common in Toronto that men will put on shorts and go walking down the streets and their chests are exposed. If a woman were to do that, take off her top, become topless, they would arrest her for an act of gross indecency. So they argued, women started to argue, why should that be considered gross indecency when men are, you know, not, Is there, you know, attraction? We're attracted to men's chests. Men and women are equal, right? Isn't it so? Isn't that what the law says, that men and women are equal? Yes, the law does say that. Well, then, we should have the right also. So they argued. They brought it to a vote, and it was voted some years back, 4 years or so back, that women have the right to walk bare-chested, topless, in the street, down the main road, Young Street, Bloor, downtown, anywhere. They have the right. Wonderful. But after they got the right, no women were doing it. They established something in legislation. Yes, they have the right. It's on paper. They have the right. But women didn't do it. Why not? Why is it that still we go to Toronto, we see the men walking in the summer, you know, bare-chested, and we don't see any women walking the streets topless, though it's legally permissible for them to do so? Because men and women are not the same. Women know full well that if they do that, watch out. What is going to happen to them? You have to get on the subways. You have to get on the, you know, streetcars, you know, the buses and this kind of things. Watch out. You will be attacked. They know it. They are going to suffer the consequences. Men walking bare-chested in the streets, going on buses, whatever, you know, they are not affected by it. Nobody's attacking them. They're not suffering. No harm coming from it. But if a woman did that, she is going to be harmed. No matter what legislation you put on the books, you make it illegal to do this or do that, or even to look. Even if you put that, and of course you couldn't, it could not be enforced. So women would suffer. So we know men and women are not equal in that regard. So Islam, recognizing the differences between males and females, it requires that the woman cover herself up to protect her from harm. This is what Allah says in the Quran. لِيُعْرَفْنَا وَلَا يُؤْذَيْنَ, that they be known and not be harmed. That they be known and not be harmed. So it is for the protection of women. As I said, Western society looks at this as inequality. This is inequality here. Here is on your Hajj inequality. But no. This is not inequality. Not in the sense that they are implying. People are equal before God. But it is, there's a difference. Men and women are not the same. So Islam requires a different set of dress for women than it does for men. With that, I'd like to thank you for being with us on this segment of our program. I hope Sister Shahnaz Parker from South Africa, that this answer is sufficient, that you may pass it on to your friend in South Africa. And we hope to hear other questions from you all. And with that, we'd like to bid you farewell. Assalamu alaikum wa rahmatullahi wa barakatuh.